Welcome to Bible Answers. I am Walter Fey, and we're going to look at a question which seems to trouble some people. Is the church Babylon? Can the SDA church be apostate? I know they are not always living up to what they know. Is there going to be another church that comes out of her? Well, if you look at your Bible and you go there to the book of Revelation and you find the churches listed there, the seven churches, you'll find that the last church is Laodicea. And to the angel of the church of the Laodiceans write, these things says the Amen, the faithful and true witness, the beginning of the creation of God. I know your works, that you are neither cold nor hot. I could wish you were cold or hot. So then, because you are lukewarm, neither cold nor hot, I will vomit you out of my mouth. And the reason? Because you say, I'm rich, I've become wealthy, and have need of nothing, and do know that you are, and do not know that you are wretched, miserable, poor, blind, and naked, and you need to purchase something. I counsel you to buy from me gold refined in the fire, that you may be rich, and white raiments, that you may be clothed, that the shame of your nakedness may not be revealed, and anoint your eyes with eye salve, that you may see. And then these nice words. As many as I love, I rebuke and chasten. Therefore be zealous and repent. Behold, I stand at the door and knock. If anyone hears my voice and opens the door, I will come into him and dine with him, and he with me. Now, it's fascinating that if you read the accounts of the other churches, then there is always a rebuke if it is necessary, although Philadelphia doesn't get a rebuke. And there is a suggestion as to how to improve, and then if you do not live up to this light, I will come and take your candlestick and give it to someone else. But that doesn't apply to Laodicea. In Laodicea, you purchase, and if you don't, you will be spat out. So there is not a coming out, there is a spitting out, which implies a shaking, a cleansing of God's church. So God's final church on this earth is the very final harborer of his message of salvation. If you turn to Revelation chapter 14, there we read the final message.

0: message that will be proclaimed on earth. And the message is, of course, the three angels' messages. And I saw another angel flying in the midst of heaven, having the everlasting gospel to preach to those who dwell on the earth, to every nation, tribe, and tongue, and people, saying with a loud voice, "Fear God and give glory to him, for the hour of his judgment has come, and worship him who made the heavens, the earth, the sea, and the springs of water." That's the first angel's message, the everlasting gospel, which entails grace and obedience, and not just one or either of the two. And the second message this movement brings is Babylon is fallen, the great city, because she had made all the nations drink of the wine of the wrath of her fornication. And then finally, a warning against accepting the mark of the beast. So that's the final message that has to be brought by the remnant who keep the commandments of God and hold to the testimony of Jesus. In other words, if you bring the message, Babylon has fallen, it means that you can't be part of Babylon. You are warning. And then it swells to a loud cry in Revelation chapter 18. And it says there that Babylon has fallen. The second angel's message is repeated. And then the condition of Babylon is presented. Babylon the great is fallen, has become a dwelling place of demons, a prison for every foul spirit, and a cage for every unclean and hated bird. There's a false spirit in the churches because the bird is an unclean bird, and the spirit's emblem is a clean bird, the symbol of a dove, for example. All the nations have drunk of the wine of the wrath of her fornication. And then it gives the condition of those churches. So, test the spirit, says the Bible, to the law and to the testimony. If they speak not according to this word, they have no light in them. So, in the final analysis, the final church on this earth is the one that brings the final message. It warns against Babylon's fall. But the church itself that brings the message is in a pathetic state. And there's apostasy amongst it. And they're blind. They're pitiful. They're wretched. They're naked. They need eye salve. They lose their discernment by liaison with the world. The condition needs a remedy. They need to buy gold refined in the fire of affliction so that they may see. And short answer, she's not Babylon. Is she apostate? To a great degree. Is there a cure? Yes, there is a cure. If they do not accept the cure, what happens to them? They are shaken out. But there will be a remnant that goes through to victory.
1: Pues Dios amó tanto al mundo, que dio a su Hijo único, para que todo aquel que cree en Él no muera, sino que tenga vida eterna. 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El nombre de la virgen era María.

The work had begun in Melbourne and the school was growing. But the council had been given that this was not to be a permanent location, and they were to move out of the city.

into the countryside. A search committee was appointed, but it was tough going. The cost of suitable land was too high for a small constituency of only 1,000 members, and in many places, they did not want a school on their land. Eventually, they found a 1,500-acre property in Currumbong, New South Wales, offered at the very reasonable price of 14 shillings per acre. After inspecting the soil, they were disappointed. Some of the soil was good, but some was poor and sandy, and the committee was split, some in favor and some opposing. Ellen White was invited to review the land, and after 2 days of inspection and discussion, she suggested that they pray and ask God to give assurance that it was the right location. As they knelt to pray, Ellen White was impressed to pray for the healing of one of the members present who was rapidly declining with tuberculosis. After they prayed, Elder Stephen McCullough said that he had felt a feeling pass through his body like an electric wave. Ellen White said, "The Lord is here. This is the evidence that it is the right place." Also, a few days before she visited the property, she had a dream where she saw a freshly turned furrow and two men examining the soil. They said, "This is not good land. The soil is not favorable." Ellen then looked up and saw her angel. He said, "False witness has been born against this land." He then went on to explain the science of the soil. As the days and weeks passed on, some of those present began to weaken and question the quality of the soil, and so it was proposed to get a government inspector out to look at the soil. Mr. A.H. Benson inspected the soil, and later on over dinner, he commented that the soil was useless and they will be better off forfeiting their deposit than going ahead with the purchase. He said that if a bandicoot or a small rabbit was to cross this particular tract of land, he would find it necessary to carry his lunch with him. After he wrote his report, it was shown to Ellen White, to which she replied, "Is there not a God in Israel to inquire of, that we must go to the God of Ekron?" She went on to tell the brethren that they could continue looking for a new site if they wanted to, and if they found something suitable, to show her, but her heart was at peace with the current location. The leaders decided to move ahead with the purchase. The next challenge was to find the money and to build. The first building built was literally out of the land, and it was a small dormitory, dining room, and kitchen. Short on funds, they asked for volunteers to finish the work, and amongst those who responded was S.N. Haskell and his wife Hetty. Working at night, one would hold the candle while the other would drive in the nails. Ellen commented that the women worked until the hands blistered, and they would rub Vaseline on so they could continue working, and thus the college was built amidst toil, sacrifice, and hardship by the new and small church in Australia. April the 28th, 1897, saw the first day for the Avondale School for Christian Workers, and they started with 4 teachers and 10 students, rising to 60 by the end of the first term. Truly, it can be said, who has despised the day of small things? Despite the small number of students and staff, this school would go on to have a huge impact in the South Pacific and key to the many missionaries who went to the surrounding islands. In 1911, the name would change to the Australasian Missionary College, and in 1964, the name would change again to Avondale College. The school was built on land that the government deemed to be unusable, and yet this prediction proved to be untrue. God always knows best, and allowing him to lead in our decisions, whether that's personal or church-wide, is always the best way, even when it seems to make no sense to us. May we be sensitive to his spirit and able to tell his voice as he leads us.

Welcome to Bible Answers. Today, our question is as follows. I've been hearing a new theory that is going around that God does not kill. People are saying that since the Ten Commandments are a transcript of God's character, and it says, thou shalt not kill, that therefore God cannot kill because it is against his very nature. The arguments are persuasive and based on a very loving God that could never do such a thing. When asked for details, some say that he merely withdraws his life-sustaining power so that it's not really killing. They say that's how the flood apparently happened. God merely withdrew. It seems strange to me because there are examples in the Bible that seem to indicate that God kills. Example, Uzzah, who touched the ark, Nadab and Abihu. But no matter which verses I show them, they continue to say, it isn't God. Is this true? Does God not kill? Some even go so far as to say that because God is so good and doesn't kill, he also can't allow anyone else to be lost. I believe this is called universalism or something like that. I know this is not true, but please help me to know what to say to people who believe this. Well, firstly, we have to say that God is not a man, and his thoughts and his morality is higher than ours. And God has standards that he wishes us to attain to, but to understand the mind and the workings of God in its fullness, or to attempt to understand it even in its fullness, would be presumption. Because his thoughts are so much higher than our thoughts. Now, does God kill? Some people say he withdraws his life. And that, in a sense, is not killing. Whether you withdraw life or whether you take it directly, there is no difference. The final result is the same. It ends in death. And there have been a number of examples that have been mentioned over here. Let's start with some of the very first ones. Let's take the flood. When God brought the flood upon the earth, who created the flood? Was it a natural event, according to the scriptures? Or was it something that God did, a divine judgment? We read in the spirit of prophecy that Satan trembled when the flood raged upon the earth. He feared for his very life. Then surely it wasn't he that did it, but it must have been God that intervened directly into the affairs of man, because divine patience was exhausted. So the Bible clearly tells the story that God intervened, brought the flood, and destroyed man from off the earth. And this was a type, a symbol of a greater judgment that would take place again at the end of time, this time not with water, but with fire. And in the final judgment, we read in the book of Revelation that fire came out of heaven and destroyed them. Now let's have a look at a few other examples in the Bible where it seems that God intervened directly. In the case of Korah's rebellion, those that were with Korah and those that associated themselves with that rebellion were struck by a divine judgment. Now it's fascinating to me that Moses, who is a type of Christ, on many occasions intervened on behalf of the children of Israel. And Moses, as a type of Christ, at one point said, when the Lord said, stand aside, and I will make a great nation out of you, and I will destroy the rest, he intervened and said, strike me from the book of life, but let them live. So he acted as an intercessor, a type of Christ interceding for the people. But when it came to Korah's rebellion,
Moses did not intercede. Moses didn't say, strike me from the book of life, but let these live. Instead, Moses said, if you, Korah, and those with you suffer the death of normal flesh today, then God has never spoken from ye. Get ye from the tents. Separate yourself from the tents of Korah. And if the ground opens up and swallows you up, then God has spoken through me. And then the ground opened up and Korah and his entire entourage were swallowed up and they disappeared. Now, who was responsible for that action? Was it God? Well, according to the scripture, it was. So it was a divine judgment. Again, the patience of God and his long suffering had come to a point where probation closed for those individuals, and it again serves as a type for what will happen in the world. Let's take another example. The angel of the Lord. And of course, we could do a whole study on the angel of the Lord. Who is the angel of the Lord? Well, he appeared in the burning bush when he appeared to Moses and said, you are standing on holy ground, and Moses worshipped. So he is God. The angel of the Lord is the manifestation of God as it was in Michael, or as it was when he came to this earth in Jesus Christ. God in the flesh, he was as Jesus Christ, and there he was in his heavenly form. And this angel of the Lord, when Israel was surrounded by the Assyrian army, went and struck 185,000 Assyrians in one night. Now, was it a natural event? The Bible doesn't say so. There are some who wish to speculate that some plague struck the Assyrians, but the Bible clearly says in one night, all of those were destroyed by the angel of the Lord. So again, there was a retributive action where God was actively involved. The Bible says that in the battles of Israel with the people of the surrounding nations, many, many times God intervened on their behalf and fought the battle for them and destroyed their enemies before them. Was it a divine judgment or was there a natural event? It seems to me pervasively clear that the Bible speaks of God's judgment and God acting actively and intervening in the affairs of men. We must understand that God has a permissive will and God has an ultimate will. His ultimate will is peace and harmony for everyone, and his will is that everyone should be saved. And then there is a permissive will, what God permits. Now, in the Hebrew mind, when it says God killed him, whether he did it literally or whether he allowed circumstances to kill him, the result is the same, and God permitted it, and therefore it is part of his ultimate will that a person of such a character cannot be allowed into heaven. The other part of the question is universalism.

Now, as the person who wrote the question points out, they themselves don't believe it, because the Bible is quite clear that there are people outside the city and people inside the city. And those that are outside the city, in the final judgment, fire comes from heaven and destroys them. They will disappear. They will disappear into smoke. They will be no more. The Bible is absolutely clear on that issue. And then the Bible clearly says it is given for man once to die, and thereafter the judgment. So in other words, there is no universalism. There is no second chance doctrine. It is now, in this life, where we decide where we stand with God. And then our choice has been made, and then follows the judgment. All of these were merely types of the great judgment which will take place at the end of time. Now, God doesn't want that anyone should perish, but that all should come to repentance. The Bible is quite clear that the fire that will come down to destroy people at the end of time was not designed for human beings, but for the devil and his angels. And God wants to save people. So he says, turn, turn from your evil ways, for why would you die, O house of Israel? So if you want to see it this way, that God finally, when everything has been done to save a person, when it comes to that point where nothing more is possible, that God leaves them to their choice and withdraws his life-giving power, that would result in death. Or whether you would see it, he strikes them with death, the consequences are the same. So does God kill? The answer, I believe, is yes, either by withdrawing his life or by directly taking it, which comes to exactly the same thing. That was Bible Answers. Thank you for listening.

0: oppressed so hard they could not stand.
1: Let my people go down,
0: Moses.

0: with three or four other women and young ladies, and she had a vision from God that told her about the journey of the Adventist people, and that was the beginning of a ministry that would last 70 years, that would continually point people to Jesus, continually point people back to the Bible, and would help people understand the great conflict at the end of time, described in the book of Revelation. She called it the Great Controversy. So Ellen White, in many ways, was a guide to the Seventh-day Adventist Church. Interestingly enough, none of the doctrines that Seventh-day Adventists hold came from Ellen White. They all came from Bible study. She did play a more active role in the development of Adventist lifestyle with her vision on health reform in 1863 and her guidance of Adventist education.
1: Ellen White had a great burden, and it was not just her burden, it was what God placed on her shoulders and in her mind to help the church develop in so many different ways. Education was absolutely key and fundamental to how the church was to progress, especially dealing with young people and helping them to focus their attention on things that are eternal, things that are positive, things that are biblical, and not allow the world around them to squeeze them into its mold. So the spirit of prophecy has been instrumental from the beginning, laying out what we call the blueprint of education, helping establish not only primary schools, secondary schools, but also colleges and universities that will help to form the characters of young people and also equip them for service for the Lord.

0: Ellen White was one of the founders of the Seventh-day Adventist movement. She was a 19th century religious figure which became really prominent because of her special claims that that she had. After the Great Disappointment in 1844, Ellen White claimed that she had visionary experiences. By the way, this was not something unusual. These charismatic visionary experiences were something that the 19th century Christians saw. It was not something, whoa, she's having visions.
1: The first vision that she had, she was about 17. Can you imagine a sick little girl having a vision and going out and telling grown men? Now, this is 19th century America. Women didn't speak in public. Actually, they were beginning to, but this was pretty adventurous. And for a girl, particularly such a scrawny little, tiny little, sick little girl, to saying, God talks to me. that was pretty serious. And so it wasn't easy for people to accept this. But as they began to see what she was saying, as they began to compare it with Scripture, and to see that, hey, she really does have a message from God.
2: That began her work for the Lord.

It was not a work that she really wanted. In fact, she didn't want to do it first. And the Lord encouraged her to do that. In fact, the Lord had called two other men to do the work, and they refused. And the Lord said that he would go to the weakest of the weak, which, of course, the role of women in those days was not very good.

0: A questão de saber se Ellen White foi uma profetisa verdadeira ou não é algo, em certo sentido, subjetivo. 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
1: Ellen White, as she has always said, was God's messenger. God gave her usually through vision, but other forms of inspiration, even when she read other material outside of denominational material, she was inspired. This is consistent with the Word of God, or that is not consistent with the Word of God. And so Ellen White was the one to receive God's messages and then to give those messages. Some would say interpret those messages or translate those messages to the church. God did not dictate word for word to Ellen White, and she did not take dictation word for word what God said, but God gave her concepts. God gave her some specific messages. And you know, as you read, sometimes she was more emphatic about that. She would say, I was shown, or the messenger said to me, the angel that God sent said to me. But she received these messages and then she shared them on with the church. Beyond that, she was also a counselor, which is a little different than just reporting the message. She gave counsel, she gave advice. She drew on her spirit of discernment and the wisdom that the Lord had given her to understand how to apply the messages that the Lord had given. The Lord talked about modesty, but what does that mean every day on our feet on this ground? And so she gave some interpretation and some advice. And there were times that it was a little more than that. She had to identify error, and she had to call it by its name. So she had sort of a broad role.